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1: We're going to take a trip right now. Like we always do about this time.
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3: down. I'm Kyle Long, and you're listening to Cultural Manifesto. On this week's show, we'll explore the Indiana Fiddlers Gathering, an annual festival held in Battleground, Indiana, celebrating traditional fiddle music. While the gathering initially focused on old-time fiddle playing, the festival has grown to include bluegrass, jazz, Creole, Irish, Mexican, and Scandinavian fiddlers. In addition to performances, the festival also features educational programs like workshops and jams that allow amateur musicians an opportunity to get involved. This year's festival is happening from June 26th through the 28th at the Tippecanoe Battlefield in Battleground, Indiana. Coming up, I'll speak with this year's headliner, Michael Cleveland. Born in Henryville, Indiana in 1980, Cleveland is a Grammy-winning bluegrass fiddler and bandleader. Blind since birth and partially deaf, Cleveland has become one of bluegrass music's most acclaimed musicians, performing with a long list of legendary artists, including Doc Watson, Bela Fleck, Billy Strings, and more. Michael Cleveland and his band Flamekeeper will perform at the Indiana Fiddlers Gathering on June 27th. And we'll hear a track from Cleveland now. This is $1,000 Holler off his 2023 album, Lovin' of the Game.

0: That was Michael Cleveland with $1,000 Holler. Michael Cleveland and his band Flamekeeper are headlining this year's edition of the Indiana Fiddlers Gathering. I'll speak with Cleveland later in the broadcast. But first, we'll look back at the festival's history with Battleground Indiana's Dave Samuelson, a broadcaster and country music historian. The Indiana Fiddlers Gathering began in 1972. Back then, it wasn't a festival, just a loose circle of musicians and friends gathering under the trees at the Tippecanoe Battlefield to share their love of old-time fiddle music. What began as a casual gathering of local fiddlers has grown into a nationally respected festival featuring a wide range of American roots music in international fiddle styles. Over the decades, the gathering has hosted renowned names in traditional music, including John Hartford, Mike Seeger, Bob Wills fiddle player Johnny Gimble, Jethro Burns of Homer and Jethro, among many others. Battleground Indiana's Dave Samuelson began working as a music coordinator for the gathering in 1974. Dave is a respected authority on American roots music. He's contributed to the Encyclopedia of Country Music and written liner notes for releases by Merle Haggard and Hank Williams. I spoke with Dave last year, and we discussed his history with the Indiana Fiddlers Gathering.
1: I was not at the first one. That was in 1973.
0: Okay.
1: But I was an MC of the 1974 Chicago Folk Festival. And one of the people who was involved with the Fiddlers Gathering and the Battleground Historical Corporation was William Baugh. He was also one of the people who founded the Feast of the Hunter's Moon. And he told me about this event and said, well, you know, you MC this, okay. Why don't you come and MC, you know, this event? So I came down in 1974 and fell in love with the battlefield. And it was a real loose show. There was some great music there. Some talented musicians from Bloomington. I would say really the Bloomington people are the ones who really had the talent and all that. But I was pulling, you know, locals who weren't nearly as good or as skilled as the Bloomington people. But that added quite a bit of charm and a lot of local flavor to it. And I did that in 74 and 75. Bill Ball left, and the people who replaced him didn't really want anything to do with me, and that was okay. But after a disastrous 10-year anniversary show in 1984, they asked me to come back. So I did, and I stayed until 1997.

0: I would say the people at the Battleground Historical hired a lot of the musicians, and I insisted we hire a few people who were local favorites, like a bluegrass band out of Harvey, Illinois, R.D.P. Crowder and the Tennessee Rail Splitters. And I also encouraged them to hire a number of other people who I knew we could get pretty easily, who had some real credibility as far as the music goes. So when I came back, the event was really going pretty strong. And then the Battleground Historical Corporation went belly up in 1987, and their assets were going to be taken over by the Tippecanoe County Historical Association. And the Fiddler's Gathering was not part of their mission. You know, they figured, well, we've got the Feast of the Hunter's Moon. We don't want to deal with, you know, this rustic music. So I was one of the people involved in setting up a not-for-profit organization to keep the Fiddler's Gathering going. And that organization is still active.
1: Yeah. Well, that's amazing. That's an incredible cultural event here in Indiana. So, yeah.
0: I'm really proud of what we did. And the thing is, we nurtured a lot of young talent. There was a band called Classified Grass, and they had this young girl playing fiddle with them. And I was, you know, backstage getting ready to, you know, sort of corral the next act and that. And they let this young girl sing a song in front of the microphone. And all of a sudden, my heart just stopped. I figured, my gosh, who is this? You know, she could play fiddle, she could sing great. It was Alison Krauss.

Classified Grass was an okay band. They didn't have much original material and all that. But the guitar player's mother wanted to get him on a recording contract. So she sent out these audition tapes to all these labels, Old Homestead, Sugar Hill, and Rounder, and all that. She said, you know, if you want a reference about the band, call Dave Samuelson. Okay, and all that. Well, anyway, I've known Ken Irwin of Rounder Records for years. So he called me, what about this band Classified Grass? And I said, Ken, I don't think they're that stable. Sign the kid playing the fiddle. You can take her to the bank. And they did.

Michael Cleveland was an early fiddler, young musician from Henryville, Indiana, I believe. And he was already getting some notice when he was 9, 10 years old, facing an enormous number of handicap, you know, blindness. He had to get, you know, his fluid pumped out of his lungs every 2 or 3 years. Wasn't supposed to live past 21 years old. But his father, you know, did a wonderful job, and his grandparents, you know, raising him and all that. And I gave Michael just, I don't know, maybe 30 or 40 tapes of vintage bluegrass from the 40s and 50s, Django Reinhardt and Stephan Grappelli jazz and swing. I said, you know, listen to this music and learn from it. And hey, he did, you know, and I'm really proud of what he's accomplished and what he's become. Most recently, he was on a bluegrass version of Gershwin's Rhapsody in Blue with Bela Fleck.

0: It's launched the careers of a lot of significant artists. Yeah. I did an interview a couple years ago with Chris Teely, the mandolin player. He credits the festival as his first major professional experience in his career. You
1: know? We had him at the gathering twice. Once when he was just a 13-year-old Chicago Cub fan, his parents brought him up. And the next year he came with his young band, Nickel Creek. And you could tell the music was changing because there wasn't anything really ritzy about Nickel Creek. But then again, hey, I'm an older generation, you know, and let the younger musicians, you know, enjoy this. This is where the future lies. And of course, they really took off in a big way. Chris was great to work with. Just, you know, fresh-faced kid out of Murray, Kentucky.

0: Is there a final track you would want to leave us with today?
1: Yeah, let's play something from Johnny Frigo. Johnny Frigo was one of the pioneering musicians with the National Barn Dance, played on with him from the 40s and 50s. Made his living as a jazz bassist and a session musician. We brought him to the Indiana Fiddlers Gathering in 1984, and he brought a band that was more appropriate for a county fair than the Fiddlers Gathering. So he got a jazz mandolinist and protege of Jethro Burns, Don Sternberg. Again, pull a band together and we'll back up Johnny Frigo. So he came to the Fiddlers Gathering, and after Johnny died, we went through the tapes, and we pulled together what we thought was going to be a pretty decent album of.
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That was the legendary violinist and bassist, Johnny Frigo, performing live at the Indiana Fiddler's Gathering.

0: 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Hi, I'm Adam Gross. Thanks for spending your Wednesday night with me. Well, we've got a strong chance of some nasty weather tonight, some potentially severe storms with heavy rainfall that should clear up overnight tonight with cloudy skies and lows in the upper 60s. Tomorrow we should have a dry day with clouds increasing and a high in the mid-70s.
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3: I'm Kyle Long, and you're listening to Cultural Manifesto. On this week's show, we're exploring the Indiana Fiddlers Gathering. It's happening from June 26th through the 28th at the Tippecanoe Battlefield in Battleground, Indiana. In a moment, I'll speak with the Indiana bluegrass fiddler Michael Cleveland, one of the performers at this year's gathering. First, let's hear more music from Cleveland. We'll listen to the title track from his 2019 album, Tall Fiddler.
4: Here we go. One, two, three, four.

0: That was Michael Cleveland with Tall Fiddler. Michael Cleveland is one of Indiana's greatest living musicians and one of the most celebrated fiddlers in the history of bluegrass music. Born in Henryville, Indiana in 1980, Cleveland has been blind since birth and is partially deaf. He picked up the fiddle at age 4, and his extraordinary talent quickly brought him to the national stage. As a teenager, he performed on the Grand Ole Opry and played alongside bluegrass legends like Bill Monroe and Doc Watson. Over the course of his career, Cleveland has earned 12 Fiddler of the Year awards from the International Bluegrass Music Association, a Grammy Award, and a National Heritage Fellowship, one of the nation's highest honors in folk and traditional arts. Michael Cleveland and his band Flamekeeper will perform at the Indiana Fiddlers Gathering on June 27th. And it's a meaningful performance for Cleveland. He first appeared at the gathering as a young musician, and he credits the festival's former music coordinator, Dave Samuelson, as a key influence on his development as a musician. I recently spoke with Cleveland to learn more. Let's join our conversation. Michael, thank you so much for taking time to speak with our listeners here in Indiana. I'm a huge fan. Honored to have you on the show.
1: Well, thanks for having me, Kyle. Yeah. It's great to be here.
0: Yeah, you and your band, Flamekeeper, will be headlining the Indiana Fiddlers Gathering in Battleground, Indiana on Saturday, June 27th. And as we get started, I have a few questions for you about your history with the gathering. You started playing there at a very young age. I think you were just 12 or 13. Does that sound right?
1: Yeah, I think I was 12 years old when I did it the first time. And I really don't know. I mean, of course, I was a kid. So it was like, I really don't know who invited me to be there. Probably Dave Samuelson, because he was over it at the time. But, you know, through that, just getting to do the Fiddler's Gathering, I met some people who were, you know, became a big part of my life and playing music at that time. You know, when I first came to Battleground, I got the whole history of it. And Dave Samuelson was really a big part of my learning how to play, because it was at that Battleground Fiddler's Gathering that he came up to me and he said, "Man, I'd like to make you some recordings that I think if you're going to be a fiddle player that you need to hear." And I kind of took it with a grain of salt, and I didn't know Dave, and I thought, well, you know, he probably says that, but, you know, being able to do it is another thing. But just because people are busy and, you know, get busy doing other things and whatever, but I said, yeah, if you want to, I'd love to hear it. Well, the next time I saw Dave Samuelson was at Earl Park, another great festival in that area that happens Labor Day weekend. And he came and he had a this big box of tapes. And not only were they recordings, but he had introed all the recordings. He was like, if you don't know Dave Samuelson, he is a music historian of the highest order. He had these tapes, and he had braille labeled the tapes, which is like, you know, he must have had to get some kind of braille label in order to do that. And then he introed every tape with, you know, here's, you know, who's playing, when it was recorded. Now pay attention to this, because when you hear Dale Potter play this, this will, you know, you'll hear where Bobby Hicks got a lot of stuff that he played. And I mean, it just and so every time I went to Battleground, there'd be somebody cool that I'd never heard of before, whether it be a bluegrass. I was pretty familiar with all the bluegrass guys, but I got to meet Johnny Frigo there, I was there the time that Alison Krauss played in the 90s, and that was really cool. I had seen her before, but to see her there, and that was a pretty big deal. It was kind of a homecoming for her at that time. But yeah, I have all kinds of memories from the Fiddler's Gathering, and to get to go there and headline with my band, I'm really excited to bring my band over there.

0: That's incredible. Thank you for sharing that. I have a big smile on my face right now, Michael, because it was a big item on my agenda to ask you about Dave. He hosts a show on our sister station, WBAA, the show. He's one of the co-hosts of the show, Acoustic Blend. And Dave has told me this story about meeting you, and he's very proud to have, been there to help facilitate your performance at the gathering. What were on those tapes? What kind of music was he giving you? I think he told me he gave you maybe a Stefan Grappelli tape. It wasn't just bluegrass, was it?
1: I'm telling you, they were boxes of tapes that kind of contained like 24, like maybe 12 or 14 cassettes, and he gave me about three or four rounds of that. It seemed like not only did he get me interested in all the music, but just to hear him talk about all the music and the recordings and where they came from really gave me an appreciation for the history of bluegrass music and, all other types of music, which I'm not as knowledgeable as he is by any means. But, it really gave me an appreciation for, why does this guy play the way he does? Who has he listened to? Where did this come from? And to listen for that and try to find it is I think he really gave me a respect for that kind of thing. And I would call him, man, and we would just talk about if I heard something or whatever, I'd say, man, do you know anything about Danny Gatton? And dude, it was just like, you could not stump the guy. And, anything that I asked about, probably the next time I seen him, he had some more stuff for me to listen to,
0: Yeah, he's a real treasure here in Indiana. Yeah. I met him randomly when I was 15 years old at a record swap meet, and I was interested in finding some Merle Travis records, and I struck up a conversation with him and listened to him talk probably for 90 minutes straight. He's such a great historian and a charismatic storyteller, and like I said, just a real treasure here in Indiana.
1: Dude, I would call him. I had a local band around that time, and we had made a little tape, and we were trying to get writer-publisher credits. And we had went back and we thought got some kind of obscure songs and stuff. And I called Dave Samuelson because you just couldn't look stuff up on the internet like you can now. And I mean, he from memory gave me all the writer-publisher credits for all these songs. Like, it was like obscure names of stuff. I mean, this is blah, blah, blah, blah, blah, blah. And I think the publishers did. And I mean, just like, he didn't even have to look. It was insane.

0: Michael, I know you grew up in Indiana. You grew up in southern Indiana and Henryville. And I believe you still live in Indiana, in Charlestown. Is that right?
1: Yeah.
0: Yeah,
1: I grew up in Henryville and I live in Charlestown.
0: Got it. Indiana has an incredible history of country, bluegrass, and old-time music. I want to get your thoughts on that legacy, but first I want to ask about your family's connection to this music. I understand your grandparents hosted or promoted bluegrass shows around Scottsburg and Henryville. Is that right? Tell me what you remember of your grandparents, you know, hosting these concerts, and who are they booking for these shows?
1: Yeah, so it was pretty much a local thing. My grandparents, none of my family play, but my grandparents got into bluegrass a few years before I was born. They started a bluegrass show in Henryville, Indiana. I think from that, there was another show that was started in Scottsburg, Indiana, by another guy named George Stevens. So then after those two got going, there was bluegrass going on. Like their show, my grandparents' show, was second fourth Saturday of every month. And then the Scottsburg would happen the third, and if there was a fifth Saturday. And so you had bluegrass every weekend, and then on the first weekend later on, there was a show in Madison, Madison, Indiana, that started every first Saturday. So pretty much every weekend, there was bluegrass going on. And when my grandparents weren't doing their thing, they would go to all the others because they just loved the people and the music. You know, as bad as I hate to say it, I wish there was something like that around now, because there's nothing even remotely close to what they had. I mean, it was an open stage thing where bands would show up, and sometimes they were bands, people that played together. Sometimes people would put together a band out in the parking lot, you know, and get up there and play. And you would sign up for a 30-minute set, and they had bands usually when that thing was really going. They had bands all the way from, the show usually started at 7 p.m. and it would go to about 11:30, and sometimes you couldn't get all the bands on, and there'd be jamming. You know, it was at this American Legion Hall in Henryville, and so there'd be the stage show going on kind of upstairs in the main part of the building, and then there'd be people jamming in the basement. There'd be two or three bands in different corners of the basement trying to jam, you know, and that could get pretty loud and hard to hear. And then there was a warm-up room where the next band who was getting ready to go on, they'd be getting ready to play. So, and if it was nice out, nice weather, then they'd pick outside, and it was just like every weekend there was something like that. But that's kind of what I grew up around, and my grandparents started taking me to this stuff when I was about 6 months old, so I hear. And I heard a fiddle player play the Orange Blossom Special, and that was it. I just knew I had to learn how to play it.

0: it's people like your grandparents that really help keep this music going, and that's an incredible legacy to have. Yeah,
1: it really is. It's amazing how you take things for granted and you think it'll always be this way. But you know, my grandparents and you know the people who ended up running Scottsburg and Madison, you know, there's a lot of work that goes into putting on something like that, even if you're not trying to sell anything necessarily. I mean, this was like a nonprofit thing, and they would sell concessions, but and you were asking about the bands that they had, you know, like a lot of them.
0: Yeah, do you remember any names?
1: Well, a lot of them were local bands. They did hire a band a couple times they had like a 2-day festival type thing in October. And there were a couple of years where they made too much money being a nonprofit organization. So they said, well, you know, we've made too much money this year, so we'll just hire a band to come play our festival. And so they hired Ralph Stanley, I think, in the early 80s. And I was too young to remember or appreciate that. But I do remember, I'll never forget when they hired Del McCurry to come play. And that was the coolest thing ever, man. He pulled the bus into Henryville, man, and just proceeded to wear it out.

0: Well, thank you for sharing a little bit about your history in Henryville. And in addition to being such an important part of our local culture and history here in Indiana, Michael, of course, you're internationally known and respected as a musician, and you've had a chance to play with some of the greatest musicians in the world, too. And if you don't mind, I just want to quickly run through some of those names and just get your immediate reaction, whatever comes to mind. Thank you. The first one I want to start with is the father of bluegrass music, Bill Monroe. I believe you met him when you were quite young and maybe played with him. Is that right?
1: I got to play. Yeah, I met, I guess, Bill Monroe for the first time when I was real little. I don't remember this, but I guess I was like 2 or 3 years old when we went to Bean Blossom for the first time. As a matter of fact, I ran across a video the other day of a Ralph Stanley show that a guy posted from Bean Blossom that year. And I know it was that year because they announced that they were going to be at the Henryville Bluegrass Festival. And it was pretty wild to hear that on a YouTube video. But I guess I met Bill Monroe then, but then we came back to Bean Blossom when I was 9, and I've been playing the fiddle for a little bit. And they used to have this thing called the Sunset Jam that happened, I think, every... it was Friday, Bean Blossom, and it was like under a oak tree, and they'd set up a little sound system, and anybody in the park who wanted to play with Bill Monroe and the Bluegrass Boys could just come up. And I mean, there was a ton of people, you know, and I didn't, Bill, I guess, when we were playing, you know, he came over and he said, and I got a video of it. He said, "Well, we got a good little fiddle player on the right-hand side, you know," and he asked me my name, and he said, "You come up here and play with Tater Tate," you know. It was cool, and I got to do that a couple times, and then I got to sit in, I got to play Wheelhouse on stage with him one time, and got to see him the first time I played the Opry. Just the fact I got to be around him was super cool.

0: Another musician I want to ask you about, Michael, is Billy Strings, someone who's viewed as an ambassador of the music, bringing it to a new generation. I know you've played with him several times. Tell me, what are your thoughts on working with Billy and his role in this music legacy?
1: Billy's great, you know. I think he's brought a lot of people to bluegrass music and a lot of young people who might not have been into it otherwise. But I think a lot of people don't realize that Billy is as into bluegrass as anybody. I mean, he likes to look like, I remember having a conversation with him. I had just got the Castle 1951. They released all the outtakes of all these Bill Monroe recordings. And as a matter of fact, I think Samuelson might have wrote some liner notes. He wrote a lot of liner notes for Bear Family and probably still does. But he was, I think he turned me on to that. And so somehow me and Billy got in the conversation about all this stuff, you know. So like there's a lot of people that think Billy doesn't know or appreciate bluegrass. And I could say that couldn't be further from the truth, because he's a bluegrass nerd just like the rest of us.

0: The last person I wanted to ask you about is Doc Watson, one of my favorite musicians. There's an incredible video of you interacting with him. You look like you're like 5 years old. What do you remember about that?
1: I sounded like I was on helium. But I was 13.
0: Oh, wow. Okay.
1: I was at IBMA in Owensboro, and that whole thing just kind of happened. I was there playing with a band of kids that Pete Warnick put together called the Bluegrass Youth All-Stars, and he had put that band together because of an article that was in the Washington Post that at the time basically said that bluegrass was dying and there were no young people getting interested in the music. And Pete wanted to prove that article wrong, so he looked for and put together a band of kids to play on the IBMA Awards show. And that band ended up being me and Cody Kilby and Josh Williams, Chris Steele, and my buddy Brady Stockdale playing the bass. And we played Wheelhouse and Heavy Traffic Ahead on the IBMA Awards show. And I was too stupid to be scared to death.

0: Yeah, but after that was over, we were walking around, and I don't know if we heard about it or if we just heard ticking. I mean, there was jamming everywhere. It was crazy. And we walked in this bathroom, this huge restroom area, and there was Doc Watson, Dan Crary, Bethy Gambetta, Kim O'Brien, Pete Warnick, all these guys jamming. And I think we stood around for a little bit, and maybe Pete said something, you know, hey, get your fiddle, or maybe Dad asked if I could play. And I ended up jamming for about an hour with those guys. And part of that was captured on that documentary, which, you know, we had no idea they were even filming anything like that. But that was a real honor for me. Anytime I got to be around him, it, you know, it wasn't a lot, but I would see him at Merle Fest or whatever. It was just, he was always super nice.
1: I've got to sort of take my handicap kind of lightly. I don't know if you've had yours all your life or not, but I never could see.
2: Yeah, but I don't think of it too much. I mean, you know, there's some things I can't do, but I'm going to make do with what I can.
1: You will make do with what you have, son. Yes, you can. You've got a God-given talent that nobody can rob you for.
2: So do you.
1: Well, I had to work a lot harder for mine than you have for some reason.
3: Michael, as I mentioned, you and your band Flame Keeper will be headlining at the Indiana Fiddlers Gathering in Battleground, Indiana on Saturday, June 27th. Any final thoughts you want to share with our listeners?
0: It's going to be fun. I can't wait to get back, and I can't wait for y'all to hear the band. I'm really, really proud of these guys, so I'm looking forward to it. Good. It'll be good to see some old friends that I probably haven't seen in a while.
3: Michael, thank you so much for taking time to do this. I look forward to hearing you play in Battleground. Thank you.
0: Yes, sir. Thanks for having me.
3: We've been listening back to my conversation with Michael Cleveland, one of Indiana's greatest living musicians, in one of the most celebrated fiddlers in the history of bluegrass. Michael Cleveland and his band Flamekeeper will perform at the Indiana Fiddlers Gathering on June 27th. Let's hear another track from Cleveland off his 2025 album with Jason Carter titled Carter and Cleveland. We'll hear the track Outrun the Rain featuring Vince Gill.

That was Michael Cleveland and Jason Carter with Outrun the Rain. Michael Cleveland and his band Flamekeeper will perform at the Indiana Fiddlers Gathering on June 27. Go to indianafiddlersgathering.org to see the complete lineup for this year's event. 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
5: MC Taylor of the band His Golden Messenger had always thought of himself as a lone wolf, something he recently challenged.
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5: Coming up, Taylor talks about why hope is a choice and a responsibility, and we'll hear live performances. It's His Golden Messenger on today's World Cafe. What's up, party people? I'm Kaleo, just a few minutes away from our session with His Golden Messenger. Getting us there are the Waterboys.

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0: Recorded live in Philadelphia at the Non-Convention, it is His Golden Messenger in the middle of it. The new album, I'm People, is available now. MC, an absolute blast. Thank you so much for coming in.
1: Thank you.
0: Congratulations on the record.
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0: and come
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1: 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I love XPN, so we will.
0: Awesome. I'm Kaleo. We're back in a minute with more World Cafe.
2: 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Hi, I'm Adam Grass. Thanks for spending your Wednesday night with me. And happy Small Studio Sessions release day. 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
0: 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And while you're there, hit that like and subscribe button so one of our digital team members gets their shiny blue check mark. I don't think that's how it works, but it will deliver new videos to you every time we post one. Hat tip to our producer Miguel Perez for his work on the session. Here's Leve. It's From the Start. Don't you

0: Things at one point got so bad for Noah Kahan that he contemplated taking a job at a Vermont golf course just to fill divots. Hopefully, he doesn't have to do that ever, unless he wants to. Noah Kahan, Doors from the Great Divide. 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
0: 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Here's Tedeschi Trucks Band, title track to their latest record, It's Future Soul.

0: It's Geese with Taxes on World Cafe, putting the wraps on the show. Hey, we made it. Check under your seat for a special prize. No, wait, that's another episode we're doing that for. Anyhow, I appreciate you listening. Couldn't do it without the support of the public radio station you're listening to right now. And we make this program from WXPN at the University of Pennsylvania in Philly. I'm Kaleo. We'll catch you on the next World Cafe.
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1: From NPR, this is World Cafe. I'm Kaleo. Coming up, songs. Yes, we'll play you some songs, including one from an Irish rock band who recently opened up for Olivia Rodrigo, and they look to have one of the biggest releases of the year in indie rock. They are called Florence Road. And when you think of voices that are unique, one of a kind in the world of indie rock, no one does it better than Courtney Barnett. New music from her headed your way. Oh my God, just one thing at a time. And what's that? Some more indie rock for you? Courtesy of now godfathers in that world, The Strokes. I'm going away to the country, don't wander off to Plus, find out what musical duo met in an elevator during a gunfight. That's a tease, and that's coming up on today's World Cafe. Let's play you something new to start the show. A duo, brothers Harry and Reuben Smith, they grew up in England, but they live in the south of Spain now, and they make beautiful, timeless folk meets blues music. They are called the Sons of Sevilla. This is Streetlight Moon, new music on World Cafe.

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0: From last year's album Restless, that is the trio Palmyra. Song is called Arizona. Also heard Radiohead with There There off of Hail to the Thief. Up next, Into the Archives with some iconic Philly soul on World Cafe.
1: 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Hi, I'm Adam Grass. Thanks for spending your Wednesday night with me. Well, it's been a couple of scary weather days in the forecast, but it looks like moving forward we should have some sunny skies for at least the next few days. Thursday it should be mostly sunny with a high in the lower 70s. For Juneteenth on Friday, it looks like we'll have temps in the mid-70s with sunny skies, upper 70s and sunny on Saturday. Stay tuned for more World Cafe, continuing in a moment.
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0: Live from the archives, it's World Cafe. We are in the vault with live recordings from bands and artists who have visited over the years. And how did I never know that Hall & Oates met at a concert during a gunfight, hiding in an elevator, which this is absolutely true, back in 1967 at the Adelphi Ballroom in Philly. They were Temple students. They were playing in bands. There was a battle of the bands going on, and then a gang fight and a shootout broke out, and they hid in the elevator. And that's how Daryl Hall and John Oates got started. I can't go for that. It's World Cafe.
4: 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You gotta say no.

0: Deep in the woods of Wisconsin is where Bon Iver started work on For Emma forever ago, and where he wrote that song, Skinny Love. Strokes, Going Shopping, before that from their new album, Reality Awaits. 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
0: Welcome back. It's World Cafe. I'm Kaleo. We recently spoke with Courtney Barnett about her new album, her first album in 5 years, with lyrics. It's called Creature of Habit. You can find the interview at worldcafe.org. In the meantime, let's hear a song from the record. It's called One Thing at a Time.

0: Wrapping up this edition of World Cafe with Alabama Shakes, it's another life. Appreciate you listening, and thanks to our affiliates nationwide who make this show possible. We produce this program from WXPN at the University of Pennsylvania in Philadelphia. I'm Stephen Kaleo. This has been World Cafe from NPR.
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1: It's 5:19 on this Thursday morning, and you are listening to Morning Edition. I'm Melissa Davis. Coming up, a newly revealed Department of Homeland Security document outlines plans to issue local police facial recognition technology used by federal immigration agents, a move that will expand the scope of ICE surveillance. We'll hear more on this in 15 minutes. 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
1: 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And we'll have an on-air news report with Barb Anguiano. That's coming up at 6:30 this morning. 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
0: Good morning. I'm Steve Inskeep with some aquatic dating news. Female dolphins keep track of male dolphins who get pushy. Each dolphin has a signature whistle, sort of like its name. And researchers played some of the whistles through underwater speakers off Australia. When females heard the whistle of a guy with a reputation for aggressive mating tactics, the females took off. A little bit like humans sometimes do. It's Morning Edition.
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8: 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Today, we'll see highs of 76, a pleasant spring day. Tonight, lows of 58, with clearing skies. Next, born in Henryville, Indiana in 1980, Michael Cleveland is a Grammy-winning bluegrass fiddler and bandleader. Blind since birth and partially deaf, Cleveland has become one of bluegrass music's most acclaimed musicians. Cleveland and his band, Flamekeeper, will headline the Indiana Fiddlers Gathering on June 27th in Battleground, Indiana. Cultural Manifesto's Kyle Long spoke with Cleveland to learn more about his connection to the event.
9: Michael Cleveland has a deep connection with the Indiana Fiddlers Gathering. He first played at the event at age 12. And credits the gathering as a key factor in his development as a musician, thanks in large part to former music coordinator Dave Samuelson, a renowned country music historian and longtime host on public radio station WBAA. You started playing there at a very young age. I think you were just 12 or 13. Does that sound right?
10: Yeah, I think I was 12 years old when I did it the first time. And I really don't know who invited me to be there, probably Dave Samuelson, because he was over it at the time. And Dave Samuelson was really a big part of my learning how to play, because it was at that Battleground Fiddlers Gathering that he came up to me and he said, "Man, I'd like to make you some recordings that I think if you're going to be a fiddle player that you need to hear." If you don't know Dave Samuelson, he is a music historian of the highest order. And he had this big box of tapes, and he had braille labeled the tapes. And then he introed every tape with, you know, who's playing, when it was recorded. Now pay attention to this, because when you hear Dale Potter play this, you'll hear where Bobby Hicks got a lot of stuff that he played. I have all kinds of memories from the Fiddler's Gathering, and to get to go there and headline with my band, I'm really excited to bring my band over there.
9: Michael Cleveland is among the most acclaimed musicians in Indiana, and he's performed alongside some of the greatest figures in American music, including Bela Fleck, Doc Watson, and the father of bluegrass, Bill Monroe.
10: I met Bill Monroe for the first time when I was real little. I don't remember this, but I guess I was like 2 or 3 years old when we went to Bean Blossom for the first time. But then we came back to Bean Blossom when I was 9, and I've been playing the fiddle for a little bit. And they used to have this thing called the Sunset Jam. Bill, I guess, when we were playing, you know, he came over and he said, and I got a video of it. He said, "Well, we got a good little fiddle player on the right-hand side, you know," and he asked me my name, and he said, "You come up here and play with Tater Tate," you know. It was cool.
9: Michael has also collaborated with Billy Strings, a Grammy-winning musician credited with revitalizing bluegrass for a new generation.
10: Billy's great, you know. I think he's brought a lot of people to bluegrass music, and a lot of young people who might not have been into it otherwise. But I think a lot of people don't realize that Billy is as into bluegrass as anybody. He's a bluegrass nerd, just like the rest of us, yeah. You know.

0: Good morning. At 10:18, you are tuned in to the first hour of 1A. Thanks for listening at 90.1 WFYI. Stay here for the second hour of the program. Google is putting AI front and center in its search results. We'll hear about the future of online search in the age of AI. That's in the second hour of 1A, this morning at 11.
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6: This is 1A. I'm Jen White. Makerfield is a small town in northwest England. It's holding a pivotal election today that could determine the country's next prime minister and the UK's ideological and political future. And that's a lot, hanging on roughly 75,000 voters, or around 0.1% of the UK's entire population. And it's not the way politics usually plays out across the pond. The front-running candidate for an open seat in the House of Commons is the centre-left Labour Party member Andy Burnham. He left Parliament in 2016 to become the mayor of Greater Manchester. Winning today's Parliament seat would pave the way for Burnham to challenge Prime Minister Keir Starmer, also of the Labour Party. If Burnham wins, he'd be the UK's seventh Prime Minister in 10 years, signalling deeper political turmoil in the country. But the far right is gaining ground in the UK, and this could be the centre-left's last chance to reconnect with voters for a long time. Here with us to unpack what's riding on this one regional election in the UK is Jack Blanchard. He's the managing editor and author of Politico's politics newsletter, The Playbook. He spent the bulk of his career covering Parliament in his native UK. Jack, welcome.
7: Hey, how you doing? Thanks for having me.
6: And joining us from London is Edward Carr. He's deputy editor of The Economist. Ed, it's great to have you.
8: Very nice to be here.
6: And we want to hear from you. If you're from the UK or live there now, who do you hope wins this election? How do you feel about the country's political direction more broadly? If you're not from the UK or in the UK, what questions do you have about what's going on there politically? Email us at 1a@wamu.org. And let's just start with breaking down today's special election. When we say it could determine the next prime minister, what we really mean is that it offers a path to it. What exactly is today's election for?
7: Yeah, it's a really unusual situation, this. I don't think we've ever seen anything like this in British politics before, because it all stems from the fact that the current Prime Minister, Keir Starmer, is historically unpopular. He's only been in power for a couple of years, but those couple of years have not gone well for him. He's sort of lurched from crisis to crisis. He's watched his opinion polls collapse, and his party, the Labour Party, are basically ready for change. Andy Burnham, as you mentioned, the Mayor of Greater Manchester, not a Member of Parliament, but what he is the most popular politician in the UK. He's seen as having done a good job in his region. He's outside of the Westminster sort of political bubble, and he's been able to cast himself as a sort of outsider, which voters find very appealing. And the Labour Party appears to be turning to him as their future leader. But in the British political system, you have to be a Member of Parliament to be the leader of the Labour Party and to be the Prime Minister. So he needs this path back to Parliament as quickly as possible. And so we find this really unusual.
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1: 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I'm Melissa Davis. 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
4: 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I'm Tanya Mosley, and my guest today is comedian Ali Sadiq. His new stand-up special, My

0: The Obama Presidential Center, a decade in the making, is opening its doors to the public.
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0: The center, a 60,000-square-foot building on the south side of Chicago, serves as a museum to what life was like in the Obama White House. That story on the next morning edition from NPR News.
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Live from NPR News in Boston, I'm Josie Guarino. For the first time in 110 days, major ship owners have begun freely moving their vessels through the Strait of Hormuz. According to maritime data company Lloyd's List Intelligence, ships owned by major companies are passing through the Strait after effectively being marooned there since February. The Strait is a critical passageway for the world's oil and natural gas. Its closure has created an historic energy crisis.

0: crisis. This comes after President Trump signed a preliminary agreement with Iran that extends their ceasefire for 60 days. Former President Barack Obama, joined by three former presidents, is celebrating the opening of his presidential center in Chicago. The event brought together former world leaders, A-list celebrities, athletes, among others. The center is far from your typical presidential library. For starters, it's completely digital. You won't find any physical paper archives. Instead, every single unclassified document is being digitized so anyone can read them online. The New York Knicks celebrated their first NBA championship in 53 years with a ticker tape parade through Manhattan today, drawing thousands of fans dressed in the team's blue and orange. Finals MVP Jalen Brunson hoisted the trophy toward the crowd so they could touch it while teammates rode floats through the streets or got off to interact with fans. 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
1: Thank you for choosing 90.1 WFYI Community Supported Public Radio. I'm Jacob Keebler. You're listening to All Things Considered with the biggest stories of the day. It's 18 minutes past the top of the hour. Coming up on the program, former President Obama, who helped dedicate his presidential center in Chicago today, is voicing optimism about Americans' desire for unity.
2: Deep in our gut, we want to find a way to turn towards each other again, not further away.
1: More on a celebration that included other former presidents, dignitaries, and A-list celebrities coming up inside this program in about 15 minutes. But first, the story of Motown Records is a quintessentially American story about the American dream, civil rights, and entrepreneurship. But it has a special significance in Detroit, where it all started. We'll head there next.
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8: 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I'm Juana Summers.
9: And I'm Elsa Chang. To mark the 250th anniversary of the United States, NPR is reporting stories that illustrate American life, liberty, and the pursuit of happiness for our series called America in Pursuit. The history of Motown Records is one of those quintessentially American stories. And as NPR's Don Gagne reports, it has a special significance in the Motor City of Detroit.
10: It seems like every Detroiter has a Motown origin story.
11: We had the 45 of Jackson 5, I Want You Back, and then on the other 45 was Rockin' Robin.
10: That's Jamon Jordan, the official historian for the city of Detroit. He says Motown created a sense of pride and an identity so ingrained into the fabric of the city that you can't untangle the two.
11: Motown has become for Detroit what whole industries have become for other cities. Like when we think of Milwaukee, of course, we think of beer, Pittsburgh and steel, or Houston and oil, you know. But Detroit, it's not just Detroit and music. It's Detroit and Motown. I need love, love.
12: Bye, mama, don't worry. You better shop around.
10: Motown Records, founded in 1959, in a modest house on West Grand Boulevard by a 29-year-old Barry Gordy. The label quickly became so big that it gave the city itself a new nickname. The Motor City was now Motown. Barry Gordy had actually worked on a Ford assembly line. He would write songs in his head to break up the monotony of a shift with the machinery of the plant, keeping time. And he brought some of that mindset into his recording studio. Songwriters at one job, engineers another, and so on. Suzanne Smith is the author of the book Dancing in the Street, Motown and the Cultural Politics of Detroit.
13: the Funk Brothers, the Motown studio band. I mean, they literally would play different, you know, licks or, you know, certain bars of music, and they would break them down, and there would be certain pieces of songs that they would just insert in different records. The way in which you'd put a bolt on an axle of a car, you know, in a couple of the songs, they would shake car chains in the studio to create a percussion sound.
10: There were also historical factors that helped make Motown possible. In the early 20th century, Detroit saw tremendous migration of African Americans from the South. That led to growing neighborhoods like Black Bottom and vibrant entertainment districts like Paradise Valley. Local clubs like the Flame Show Bar showcased talented jazz and swing musicians. Jordan says all that paved the way for Motown's success, even as those neighborhoods would later be lost to federal urban renewal projects.
11: I can't take you to Paradise Valley because it was destroyed when they built the I-375 and I-75 freeway. I can't take you to the Flame Show Bar. It was destroyed when they expanded the Detroit Medical Center. I can't take you to Black Bottom. It was destroyed through urban renewal. I can't take you to those places, but I can take you to Motown. I can take you to the Motown Museum, where I could play some Motown records for you.
10: Marion Hayden is a renowned jazz musician who is from Detroit and still lives here. She got to know some of Motown's early session musicians and says you can hear the jazz roots in classic Motown recordings.
14: Now, these musicians have that special thing that jazz musicians do, which is to be able to improvise and provide something that is perfect for the moment. And that's what Motown captured.
10: One example, Motown musicians took a riff from a jazz standard called Canadian Sunset and turned it into the introductory bass line of Mary Wells' My Guy. Hayden demonstrates for us on her bass in her living room.
14: So then you get

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1: 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I'm Jacob Keebler. Here's something from the Arts and Culture Desk. The annual Indiana Fiddlers Gathering returns to Battleground, Indiana, later this month. Coming up, we'll hear from this year's headliner, Grammy Award-winning Hoosier fiddler Michael Cleveland.
2: I think I was 12 years old when I did it the first time. I have all kinds of memories from the Fiddlers Gathering, and to get to go there and headline with my band, I'm really excited to bring my band over there.
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0: 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I'm Elsa Chang.
7: And I'm Juana Summers. Authorities in Mississippi are investigating a law enforcement shooting this past weekend that left a one-year-old toddler dead and an adult seriously injured. The shooting took place in the parking lot of a Walmart in Senatobia in northern Mississippi. That's about 40 minutes south of Memphis. Elise Gregg of Mississippi Public Broadcasting and the Gulf States Newsroom has been following the story and joins us now. Hi there.
8: Hi there.
7: So, Elise, we know that a one-year-old was fatally shot. Are there any more specific details you can tell us about what happened there?
8: Yeah, so authorities haven't released many details, but here's what we know so far. On Sunday, one-year-old Cohen Wiley was shot and killed by police in Senatobia, and the Mississippi Bureau of Investigation said that police and county deputy sheriffs were responding to a shoplifting call at Walmart when they encountered two adults and the child in the parking lot. MBI said those two adults got into a car with Wiley, and their statement claims that the driver drove towards officers. One of the police officers then fired on the car, hitting and ultimately killing Wiley. One of the adults in the car, a family friend, was critically wounded.
7: And I understand that there is now a criminal investigation underway. What can you tell us about that?
8: Yeah, so I spoke with the state public safety commissioner, Sean Tindall, who indicated that the officer involved in the shooting has been placed on administrative leave.
9: At this point, we're still gathering evidence from Walmart and body cams and dash cam footage, if they're available, as well as getting statements from the officers that are involved with the situation.
8: And they'll hand that evidence off to the attorney general, but Tindall says they're not planning on making any of that public until their investigation is concluded, which he says could take up to 6 to 9 months.
7: And what's been the response from the community there?
8: As you can imagine, people are really upset. On Tuesday night, family and community gathered outside the Walmart, and police ended up using tear gas on the crowd in the parking lot. Tindall said Highway Patrol Special Operations were present, and that tear gas was deployed after someone threw a water bottle at an officer.
7: Now, we know that videotape has often played a role in these types of situations. Is that a factor here?
8: Yes, so there are calls to release footage from the investigation sooner because the account from MBI doesn't line up with what Wiley's mother, who was in the car, says happened. Here's Memphis civil rights attorney Van Turner, who is representing the family, along with civil rights attorney Ben Crump.
10: The mother has put out a statement that they were actually backing up, and when they hit this car in reverse, that's when the officer started shooting, not when they were even going forward. And at the time, she was holding the baby up and attempting to get out the car to surrender.
8: There's also been a clip circulating online that doesn't quite match the official account either. It's fairly brief, but it shows officers surrounding the car from the side and behind. Part of the car is obscured in the clip, though, so it's hard to get the full picture.
11: Mm-hmm.
8: And Attorney Van Turner says they're hoping to get details from the investigation a lot sooner than Public Safety Commissioner Tyndall's estimated time frame.
10: We would just hope that the video is released, that there is no cover-up, that the facts come out, and that we have justice for this one-year-old child whose life was just cut short.
11: And Elise, this family, what is next for them?
8: So Turner said at this point the family is preparing to bury Wiley and just sorting through funeral arrangements. He and Tyndall said that the family have been contacted by MBI as part of the investigation, but Turner said they'll speak with investigators following Wiley's burial.
11: Elise Gregg with Mississippi Public Broadcasting and the Gulf States Newsroom. Thank you.
8: You're welcome.

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0: former president calling for a return to community values and compassion today, while also praising both Democrats and Republicans. Stevie Wonder closed the event out with the song Higher Ground. Well, stocks finished mixed on Wall Street today, recovering some of yesterday's losses after the Fed signaled a possible rate increase this year to curb inflation. 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
1: With your local and statewide news, I'm Samantha Horton. This weekend, delegates of Indiana's Republican Party will gather in Fort Wayne for the Republican Convention. Delegates come from around the state to meet party candidates and discuss the Republican policy platform. In Indiana, conventions are used to appoint the party's candidates for statewide races instead of being voted on in a primary. This year, delegates will vote on a crowded and contentious Secretary of State field, deciding whether to send Diego Morales back to the ballot this November or replace him with one of three other candidates. AES Indiana customers will pay higher energy rates. Indiana Capital Chronicle reports the Indiana Utility Regulatory Commission approved

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1: Thank you for choosing 90.1 WFYI, community-supported public radio. I'm Jacob Keebler. Born in Henryville, Indiana, in 1980, Michael Cleveland is a Grammy-winning bluegrass fiddler and bandleader. Blind since birth and partially deaf, Cleveland has become one of bluegrass music's most acclaimed musicians. Cleveland and his band Flame Keeper will headline the Indiana Fiddlers Gathering on June 27th in Battleground, Indiana. Cultural Manifesto's Kyle Long recently spoke with Cleveland to learn more about his connection to the event.
2: Michael Cleveland has a deep connection with the Indiana Fiddlers Gathering. He first played at the event at age 12. And credits the gathering as a key factor in his development as a musician, thanks in large part to former music coordinator Dave Samuelson, a renowned country music historian and longtime host on public radio station WBAA. You started playing there at a very young age. I think you were just 12 or 13. Does that sound right?
3: Yeah, I think I was 12 years old when I did it the first time. And I really don't know who invited me to be there, probably Dave Samuelson, because he was over it at the time. And Dave Samuelson was really a big part of my learning how to play, because it was at that Battleground Fiddlers Gathering that he came up to me and he said, "Man, I'd like to make you some recordings that I think if you're going to be a fiddle player that you need to hear." If you don't know Dave Samuelson, he is a music historian of the highest order. And he had this big box of tapes, and he had braille labeled the tapes. And then he introed every tape with, you know, who's playing, when it was recorded. Now pay attention to this, because when you hear Dale Potter play this, you'll hear where Bobby Hicks got a lot of stuff that he played. I have all kinds of memories from the Fiddlers Gathering, and to get to go there and headline with my band, I'm really excited to bring my band over there.
2: Michael Cleveland is among the most acclaimed musicians in Indiana, and he's performed alongside some of the greatest figures in American music, including Bela Fleck, Doc Watson, and the father of bluegrass, Bill Monroe.
3: I met Bill Monroe for the first time when I was real little. I don't remember this, but I guess I was like 2 or 3 years old when we went to Bean Blossom for the first time. But then we came back to Bean Blossom when I was 9, and I've been playing the fiddle for a little bit. And they used to have this thing called the Sunset Jam. Bill, I guess, when we were playing, you know, he came over and he said, and I got a video of it. He said, "Well, we got a good little fiddle player on the right-hand side, you know," and he asked me my name, and he said, "You come up here and play with Tater Tate," you know. It was cool.
2: Michael has also collaborated with Billy Strings, a Grammy-winning musician credited with revitalizing bluegrass for a new generation.
3: Billy's great, you know. I think he's brought a lot of people to bluegrass music, and a lot of young people who might not have been into it otherwise. But I think a lot of people don't realize that Billy is as into bluegrass as anybody. He's a bluegrass nerd, just like the rest of us, yeah. You know.

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5: Something that Epstein's death did was really kind of highlight some of these really chronic issues in this jail that a less high-profile inmate would not have called nearly so much media attention to.
6: I'm Michael Barbaro. 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
9: Live from NPR News in Washington, I'm Janine Herbst. Vice President Vance is defending President Trump's memorandum of understanding for a 60-day ceasefire with Iran and the reopening of the Strait of Hormuz.
10: Have a little bit of faith in the President of the United States. The idea that he is going to strike a deal that's been bad for the American people, it's preposterous.
9: But not all Republicans are on board. Senator Bill Cassidy says it's the worst foreign policy blunder in decades.
11: Iran gets $300 billion to rebuild, which they'll use some of it to support things that we don't care for. I think that we had 13 Americans dead. We spent anywhere from $25 to $100 billion in munitions, and turns out we lost the credible threat of attacking them again.
9: Senate Armed Services Chair Roger Wicker also slammed the deal, saying it's completely out of step with President Trump's goals. Americans continue to feel not great about the economy or about President Trump's leadership. And here Stephen Fowler reports on details in the latest NPR PBS News Marist poll that was released today.
12: President Trump faces his largest ever gap between those who approve of his job and those who don't. The disapproval is driven by nearly all Democrats, about two-thirds of independents, and one in five Republicans. When asked about how Trump is handling the economy, the numbers are even worse. Only a third of Americans say they approve, a figure lower than any point during former President Biden's tenure. One reason, gas prices. Even though the average price per gallon has decreased by about 40 cents in the last month per AAA, three-quarters of voters say it still puts a major strain on their finances. Stephen Fowler, NPR News.
9: The Immigration and Custom Enforcement Detention Center in the Everglades, known as Alligator Alcatraz, may be closing. The controversial state-run detention center has been hailed by President Trump, but criticized by lawyers and human rights groups over its harsh conditions. From member station WUSF, Megan Bowman reports it's unclear whether detainees removed from the facility will be returned.
13: Immigration and Customs Enforcement says detainees at the facility were recently moved to other centers for their safety due to hurricane season. But those suing to close down the center, including head of the Friends of the Everglades, Eve Samples, says it's still operating.
14: We are not accepting ICE's statements at their word. And even if all detainees have in fact been moved out, there's still concerning harm that is ongoing at the site.
13: Talks began in May about winding down the facility, which opened during last year's hurricane season. Attorneys returned to court this month, back to the judge who ordered the facility to close last year. That decision was overturned on appeal. For NPR News, I'm Megan Bowman in Tampa.
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15: With your local and statewide news, I'm Samantha Horton. AES Indiana customers will pay higher energy rates approved by the State Regulatory Commission Wednesday. Sarniel Estes brings us this story from content partner Indiana Capital Chronicle.
16: The Indiana Utility Regulatory Commission voted 3-1 Wednesday to approve a $71 million electricity rate increase. Neither Governor Mike Braun nor consumer advocates are happy with the outcome. AES provides electricity service to homes and businesses in Indianapolis and some nearby areas. It says a typical residential customer will see an increase of less than $5 per month per phase. Phase 1 rates start in July, and Phase 2 rates begin in January 2027. I'm Sarah Neil Estes.
15: An Indiana federal judge ordered the release of a prominent Wisconsin Muslim leader from the Clay County Jail, where he is being detained by Immigration and Customs Enforcement. Palestinian native and activist Salah Sassour was taken into ICE custody in Milwaukee, Wisconsin, where he has lived for over 30 years and is a lawfully permanent resident. The conditions of his detainment have drawn criticism. Earlier this week, a group self-described as a coalition of Jews and allies organized about 150 people from across the Midwest to gather outside the jail calling for his release. Southern District of Indiana Judge James Patrick Hanlon ruled that Sassour's detainment was without merit and that he should be released. Sassour will still face deportation proceedings. Juneteenth is tomorrow and celebrations are underway in Indianapolis. Deanna Huber reports on the 5th annual Juneteenth Foodways Festival last week.
17: This year's food festival was in honor of Dolly Johnson, an emancipated slave who later became a chef and caterer for the Harrison and Grover Cleveland administrations, bringing Kentucky bluegrass cuisine to the White House. Stephanie Gibson, co-owner of Gipcot Tips, will serve barbecue at multiple events this year.
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17: 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I'm Daniel Huber.
15: I'm Samantha Horton.
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6: From the New York Times, I'm Michael Barbaro. This is The Daily. Today, the untold story of Jeffrey Epstein's final weeks, days, and hours inside a Manhattan jail. My colleague, Charles Homans, takes us inside a major new investigation by The Times that tries to answer the question that refuses to go away. Did the world's most powerful and well-connected sex offender die by his own hand or by somebody else's? It's Thursday, June 18th. A quick note about today's show. This episode contains scenes and descriptions that may be disturbing. Charlie, why at this stage in the Jeffrey Epstein story, 7 years after his death, when all eyes are on his network of friends and his enablers, his victims, all the politics around the release of the Epstein files. Why did you all undertake this inquiry into his death right now?
5: You know, suspicions around Epstein's death have really been incredibly persistent from literally, you know, the hour that the story broke back in 2019. People have been very suspicious of the official story, which from the beginning was that he died by suicide in his jail cell. And the suspicion around this case was really inflamed by the release of the Epstein files. So my colleagues and I, Steve Eder, Jan Ransom, Michael Rothfeld, we dove into these papers a couple months ago and just started digging and seeing what was there and trying to construct in as much detail as we could Jeffrey Epstein's last days in this jail, the moments leading up to his death, and the biggest question of all, how did he die? Did he die by suicide or did something else happen? So within hours of arriving to the Metropolitan Correctional Center, the big federal jail in Lower Manhattan, the MCC, the inmates have very quickly figured out who he is. Mm-hmm. So by the next day, the jail warden figured out who Epstein is, mm-hmm. and they decide that he can't be in general population. There's too much risk there, clearly. And they put him in the special housing unit, what they call the SHU. The special housing unit is a sort of solitary confinement wing of the MCC. It is a very isolated place. The inmates are stuck in their cells 23 hours a day. And it's used to house people for a number of reasons, but this includes some of the, you know, people accused of very, very serious crimes and violent crimes. So Epstein is led into his new cell and he's introduced to his cellmate, who's this guy named Nicholas Tartaglione. And the door closes behind him. Epstein asks Tartaglione what he's in for. And Tartaglione replies, multiple homicides.
6: Wow.
5: And at this point, Epstein turns around and starts banging on the door and demands to be let out of the cell.
6: He's basically saying, get me the hell out of this
5: right.
6: cell. I don't want to be the next person killed by this alleged multi-killer.
5: Exactly. But the fact that Epstein was put with Tartaglione reflects this sort of counterintuitive prison warden logic, which is that people who have been accused of very serious violent crimes on the outside while they're awaiting trial are actually very unlikely to commit further violent crimes. Mm. But for the wardens in this situation, the goal is not just to find a cellmate who's not going to kill Epstein. The goal is to find a cellmate who is going to keep Epstein from hurting himself. Mm. And the prison psychologist who assesses him comes away from those early conversations feeling like actually his risk is not that great. Hmm. He seems pretty upbeat. He seems optimistic that he's going to get bail. It feels like he's confident about being able to fight the charges against him.
6: Hmm. Okay, so what happens next?
5: In mid-July, Epstein finds out that he's been denied bail. And he's going to have to stay in this jail until he goes to trial.
6: Which could be quite a long time.
5: So we spoke with Tartaglione, and what he told us was that when Epstein came back from this hearing where his bail was denied, he turned around and asked him, how do you make a noose? And after this, Tartaglione told us he noticed Epstein doing what seemed to be making preparations for suicide attempts twice in the days after his bail was denied.
6: And what do those look like?
5: In one instance, he was tying a sheet to a grate over the window in the corner of their cell. Another time, he said he woke up and saw Epstein kind of standing strangely in their cell and looked under his mattress and found a noose that he was hiding there. And on July 23rd, several days after his bail is denied, around 1:30 in the morning, the guards hear this banging coming from Epstein's cell. And they arrive and they see Tartaglione is yelling at the door. And inside, Epstein is on the floor, motionless with this orange noose around his neck. And Tartaglione and Epstein tell very different stories about this incident. From the beginning, Tartaglione says that Epstein tried to kill himself. And Epstein's version of this story kind of changes over time. Initially, he says that Tartaglione attacked him. And later on, he starts saying that he doesn't remember what happened, that he got up to get a drink of water, and next thing he knew, he was lying on the floor. And later on, he tells a story to one of the lawyers who visits him that Tartaglione was sort of playing some sort of prank on him, and it's all a little unclear in the telling. The jail officials never conclusively determine what happened, but in the meantime, Epstein is put on suicide watch.
6: Right.
5: But in our reporting, we found one piece of evidence that might have changed their assessment if they had had it at the time.
6: Hmm.
5: But it was hidden from them.
6: And what is that evidence and why was it hidden?
5: So shortly after this incident with the noose, Tartaglione is flipping through a graphic novel that he has in their cell when he finds this piece of paper. And it looks very much like a suicide note written by Epstein.
6: What does it say?
5: It says, "They investigated me for a month, found nothing." At another point, he writes, "It is a treat to be able to choose one's time to say goodbye."
6: Hmm.
5: And then, "What you want me to do? Bust out crying. No fun. Not worth it." So for complicated reasons, this note ends up getting sealed in Tartaglione's case. The only reason we know about it is because we sued to get this judge in the case to unseal this document.
6: Which the judge eventually did.
5: Which the judge eventually did.
6: Wow.
5: But at the time, the jail authorities didn't know about this note at all. And they were still trying to figure out what exactly to make of this attempt, who to believe. And in the end, the jail psychologist decides that Epstein's risk of suicide is only moderate.
6: Mm.
5: And so he's sent back to the SHU, to the special housing unit, where he was before. And this time he has a new cellmate, a guy named Efrain Reyes, who is a 50-year-old drug dealer from the Bronx, who is in the SHU because he's cooperating in another case. So he's there for his own safety also.
6: Mm-hmm. And what does Reyes observe about Epstein?
5: So Reyes becomes, in a way, one of the most interesting witnesses to Epstein's time in jail. He was interviewed by investigators afterwards. He unfortunately died of heart disease in 2020. We weren't able to interview him. But there are handwritten notes in the Epstein files of an interview with Reyes by a federal prosecutor. And Reyes seems to get to know him pretty well.
6: Hmm.
5: They trade food. You know, Epstein appreciates clearly some of his help and, you know, gets him a radio from the commissary. Reyes notices that the guards are deferential to Epstein. You know, they let him hang on to these extra sheets that he's stashed in the cell, which was not uncommon because the air conditioning, it was very cold in the summer in this jail. They're kind of building a relationship in this cell that feels really genuine, actually. And Reyes, from the beginning, is very worried that Epstein is going to attempt suicide again while he's living with him. And he actually brings this up directly with Epstein a number of times. He says, you know, "Please don't do nothing while I'm in here. I have a chance to go home soon. I don't care what you did. That's all I ask. If I can help you, let me know." So Reyes notices things. This is something that was pretty common with inmates at the MCC is that they would fashion clotheslines out of bits of bedsheets. And Reyes has these lines that he's made himself by, you know, tying strips of bedsheet together. And he notices that Epstein is looking at and kind of fidgeting with this line that he's got strung up in the cell. And he kind of puts two and two together and confronts him. He says, "Bro, we not doing this." And he takes the line from him and he flushes it down the toilet in their cell. And, you know, Reyes, another time, he tries to convince Epstein that you can survive in jail. He says, "You can live in jail." But Epstein is very pessimistic.
6: Mm-hmm.
5: He says, "I know I'm never going to see the street again." So it's now early August. Epstein has been in jail about a month.
6: Mm-hmm.
5: And on August 9th, Reyes is moved to another facility. And he's worried enough about Epstein by this point that he tells the jail officials on his way out the door, "Get him a good bunkie. He's not good to be alone.
6: Don't leave Jeffrey Epstein alone if I'm not here with him."
5: But that's exactly what's about to happen. Jeffrey Epstein is going to be left alone in this cell for the last night of his life.
6: We'll be right back.
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21: To talk about that, we're joined by NPR's international correspondent, Aya Batraoui, in Dubai. Good morning.
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25: I'm Michael Barbaro. This is The Daily. My colleague, Charles Homans, takes us inside the untold story of Jeffrey Epstein's final weeks, days, and hours inside a Manhattan jail. A quick note about today's show. This episode contains scenes and descriptions that may be disturbing. Charlie, tell us about Jeffrey Epstein's last day in this jail.
5: In our reporting, we found it's genuinely unclear why he didn't get another cellmate. The only people watching him at this point are the guards.
25: And how many guards are watching Epstein? What's the setup?
5: So this is a jail that has, for a very long time, had just a ton of chronic problems. And one of them is real issues of staffing. It's understaffed. It's overcrowded with inmates. And the staff who's working, because it's understaffed, tend to be working very long hours, which has this sort of cascading effect. They're often very, very tired, sometimes calling in sick because they need to catch up on sleep. 6 months before all this happened, a union official representing the corrections officers at this jail warned in a letter to the Bureau of Prisons, quote, "Quite frankly, at this point, we are one incident away from a staff or inmate fatality."
25: Hmm.
5: So there are two guards on duty in the SHU at this time. And they sit at this desk that you can actually see from Epstein's cell. So there was one guard in particular who was on duty through this entire period of time leading up to Epstein's death, a woman named Tova Noel. And Noel had already been working basically the whole day when she was forced to take another overtime shift beginning at midnight. And the result of this is that she's sort of the one guard who's there throughout this whole period of time when Epstein dies. And at the beginning of that time period, she's working with another guard who's sort of unaccounted for, might be sleeping. It's a little unclear. And she's doing what the guards are supposed to do, which is these regular rounds of all the cells in the SHU, just checking to make sure everything's okay. And then she comes by Epstein's cell. He asks her to plug in his CPAP machine that he has because he has sleep apnea and he needs this to sleep. She plugs in the machine, continues on her way. This is the last time anyone acknowledges seeing Epstein alive.
25: Hmm.
5: It's a little after 10 o'clock at this point. The night goes on. Noel and the other guard are supposed to make these rounds regularly. There's actually a sign on the desk that says specifically they need to be checking every half hour on Epstein. This is the one thing they're absolutely supposed to be doing.
25: Hmm. Somebody has said to them, whatever else you do, check on Epstein.
5: Right. And this is the thing that they do not do the rest of the night. We know this from the video camera footage of this part of the jail. So because of that, what we came to learn in our reporting was that the only people who were really alert to what was happening in Epstein's cell were the other inmates on the hall with him.
25: Hmm. And what do they observe?
5: So we found an inmate who was at the time housed in the cell right next to Epstein's cell.
25: Hmm.
5: And he told a very interesting story. One thing about these cells is you can actually hear a fair amount between the cells. And late that night, he hears this ripping sound coming from Epstein's cell.
25: Ripping sound.
5: So from this point on, things are very quiet in the SHU for the next 6 hours or so. And then at 6:30, the other guard on duty, a man by the name of Michael Thomas, is delivering breakfast. And he rolls the cart into the corridor where Epstein's cell is. And he sees Epstein, part of Epstein's body, motionless through this narrow window in the cell. And he calls out for him. There's no movement in the cell. He opens the door and he sees Epstein hanging by a noose.
25: Mm.
5: So Michael Thomas, this guard, calls out for the other guard, this woman, Tova Noel. And Noel activates an alarm. Meanwhile, Thomas rips Epstein down from where he's hanging. He lays him out on the floor and starts administering chest compressions. And he shouts, "Breathe, Epstein, breathe."
25: Mm.
5: Thank you. then she hears him say, "We're going to be in so much trouble." And about an hour later, Epstein's been taken to the hospital and declared dead. And in all of our reporting, it was clear that the overwhelming preponderance of circumstantial evidence pointed to suicide. But as much as all of the evidence points in this direction, there are some very important gaps, which we should talk about. There are a set of credible questions about the marks on his body and whether they were exclusively consistent with suicide or whether they could have been consistent with homicide also. We put this to a number of pathologists and actually got a lot of different opinions when they were looking at these photos. But what nearly all of them say is it's really not possible to determine a manner of death conclusively from looking at the body alone. You would need this whole other suite of information about the circumstances the body was found, the death scene, and that's the information that we simply don't have because a lot of it wasn't gathered at the time of his death.
6: And why wasn't it gathered at the time of his death?
5: Well, that brings us to the second gap, which is these really pretty big holes in the initial handling of the death scene. The FBI agents did not take DNA evidence from anything in the scene.
1: Wow.
5: So it's not crazy that the guards and the paramedics are sort of trampling all over this place. But that is what happened, and it led to them making some real errors in terms of cataloging the evidence in the scene. The most notable is probably that they grabbed the wrong noose from his cell.
1: Huh.
5: So there were a number of different, you know, nooses or things that looked like nooses that Epstein had around him in this cell. And if you look at the pictures of his body, they really clearly didn't match this noose that we'd seen a picture of at the time. And on top of all that, there's this huge problem, which is the security camera system of the jail. There were security cameras spread throughout this unit where Epstein was being held. But a number of days before his death, there was a hardware failure, which led to half of the cameras in this unit not recording anything. And you know, one piece of evidence that people marshaled is this little enigmatic fragment of video from one of the two cameras that was actually recording that night. Around 10:40 that night, after Tova Noel does her one round, we see this orange shape in the corner of the frame that appears to be moving up the staircase to the door to Epstein's hallway of the shoe. And it's there for a few seconds, and it's gone. And yeah, this has fueled a lot of speculation that maybe this is somebody sneaking into the hallway to get to his cell. So we spent a lot of time with our colleagues from Visual Investigations looking at all the evidence here, and we found nothing in our reporting to suggest that anything of this nature actually happened.
6: Hmm. Have you accepted the explanation that he died by suicide?
5: I have. I think that, you know, at this point, it is the rational way to look at what we know about this case and what we are likely to know about this case. I think there are a lot of unknowns that are going to remain unknowns. But the bottom line is that whatever reason there is to think that other things could have happened, there's simply not the evidence necessary to stand up a convincing alternate explanation of how he died.
6: You know, it strikes me that the government had a pretty simple job here, which was to keep Jeffrey Epstein alive so that he could go to trial and so that there could be justice. And it completely failed to do that.
5: I think that's right. And I think in the case of Epstein, what's remarkable about his death is that you can point to all these different factors that enabled him to kill himself ultimately. And it's really hard to find any of those that weren't an issue at this jail long before Epstein even walked in the door. And one of the kind of remarkable things about this whole case is that in a weird way, Epstein's death sort of shone a light on all these really chronic failures of this institution. You know, things that people much less famous than Epstein had been enduring for years before this in some cases. And in a perverse way, I mean, something that Epstein's death did was really kind of highlight some of these really chronic issues in this jail that a less high-profile inmate would not have called nearly so much media attention to. And this jail actually was closed down not long after this, in part because of all these, you know, chronic problems there. I mean, the
6: MCC is no longer operational.
5: MCC is no longer operational. And one thing those issues have done now, in retrospect, is really robbed us of closure in this very important case. And really ensured that questions about this are going to persist, no matter how much we do to try to come up with an answer of what actually happened.
25: Well, Charlie, thank you very much. We appreciate it.
5: Thanks for having me.

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1: 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I'm Jacob Keebler. 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
0: This is All Things Considered from NPR News. I'm Elsa Chang.
6: And I'm Juana Summers. Authorities in Mississippi are investigating a law enforcement shooting this past weekend that left a one-year-old toddler dead and an adult seriously injured. The shooting took place in the parking lot of a Walmart in Senatobia in northern Mississippi. That's about 40 minutes south of Memphis. Elise Gregg of Mississippi Public Broadcasting and the Gulf States Newsroom has been following the story and joins us now. Hi there.
7: Hi there.
6: So, Elise, we know that a one-year-old was fatally shot. Are there any more specific details you can tell us about what happened there?
7: Yeah, so authorities haven't released many details, but here's what we know so far. On Sunday, one-year-old Cohen Wiley was shot and killed by police in Senatobia, and the Mississippi Bureau of Investigation said that police and county deputy sheriffs were responding to a shoplifting call at Walmart when they encountered two adults and the child in the parking lot. MBI said those two adults got into a car with Wiley, and their statement claims that the driver drove towards officers. One of the police officers then fired on the car, hitting and ultimately killing Wiley. One of the adults in the car, a family friend, was critically wounded.
6: And I understand that there is now a criminal investigation underway. What can you tell us about that?
7: Yeah, so I spoke with the state public safety commissioner, Sean Tindall, who indicated that the officer involved in the shooting has been placed on administrative leave.
8: At this point, we're still gathering evidence from Walmart and body cams and dash cam footage, if they're available, as well as getting statements from the officers that are involved with the situation.
7: And they'll hand that evidence off to the attorney general, but Tindall says they're not planning on making any of that public until their investigation is concluded, which he says could take up to 6 to 9 months.
6: And what's been the response from the community there?
7: As you can imagine, people are really upset. On Tuesday night, family and community gathered outside the Walmart, and police ended up using tear gas on the crowd in the parking lot. Tindall said Highway Patrol Special Operations were present, and that tear gas was deployed after someone threw a water bottle at an officer.
6: Now, we know that videotape has often played a role in these types of situations. Is that a factor here?
7: Yes, so there are calls to release footage from the investigation sooner because the account from MBI doesn't line up with what Wiley's mother, who was in the car, says happened. Here's Memphis civil rights attorney Van Turner, who is representing the family, along with civil rights attorney Ben Crump.
9: The mother has put out a statement that they were actually backing up. And when they hit this car in reverse, that's when the officer started shooting, not when they were even going forward. And at the time, she was holding the baby up and attempting to get out of the car to surrender.
7: There's also been a clip circulating online that doesn't quite match the official account either. It's fairly brief, but it shows officers surrounding the car from the side and behind. Part of the car is obscured in the clip, though, so it's hard to get the full picture.
10: Mm-hmm.
7: And Attorney Van Turner says they're hoping to get details from the investigation a lot sooner than Public Safety Commissioner Tindall's estimated time frame.
9: We would just hope that the video is released, that there is no cover-up, that the facts come out, and that we have justice for this one-year-old child whose life was just cut short.
10: And Elise, this family, what is next for them?
7: So Turner said at this point the family is preparing to bury Wiley and just sorting through funeral arrangements. He and Tindall said that the family have been contacted by MBI as part of the investigation, but Turner said they'll speak with investigators following Wiley's burial.
10: Elise Gregg with Mississippi Public Broadcasting and the Gulf States Newsroom. Thank you.
7: You're welcome.

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2: 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I'm Jacob Keebler. Rain has moved out of the forecast until Sunday, probably. 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